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Benny Goodman. In 1941, that was Cherry, written by Don Redman and arranged by Jimmy Mundy, featuring Benny Goodman, of course, playing the clarinet, little bit of Billy Butterfield on the trumpet, and all driven by Dave Tough playing drums. Next, beautiful music, a beautiful song written by Michael Leonard with lyrics by Russell George. This is Nancy Lamott, arranged and conducted by Peter Matz.

Artie Shaw and his Gramercy 5 of 1954, with music written by Rodgers and Hart, My Funny Valentine. Artie Shaw playing clarinet, Joe Roland vibraphone, Hank Jones piano, Tommy Potter bass, and Irv Kluger on the drums. Next, a song written by Hoagy Carmichael and Ned Washington. Ray Eberly and the Modern Airs sing with Glenn Miller in 1941.

Count Basie and his very large orchestra with music written and arranged by Quincy Jones for Lena and Lenny. Next, from the movie Cover Girl, this is David Allen singing music and lyrics by Jerome Kern and Ira Gershwin. The score for this included the very well-known song Long Ago and Far Away, but I love this one. This is A Sure Thing.

Woody Herman, his clarinet and orchestra in the mid-1940s. Ralph Burns' arrangement of music by Cole Porter, I've Got You Under My Skin. Next, Nat King Cole and a sad, sweet song with beautiful music written by Joe Sherman.

Frank Sinatra in probably the late 1940s with a song, classic song, written by Julie Stein and Sammy Kahn.

Vocalist Buddy Clark with a song written by Kurt Vile and Alan Lerner from their 1948 musical Love Life, which starred Ray Middleton and Nanette Fabre. Next, the Jerry Gray arrangement of music by Jerome Kern. This is Glenn Miller and a distinguished group known as the Allied Expeditionary Force Band, led by Major Glenn Miller. This is from 1944.

Ella Fitzgerald singing Cole Porter. The song dating back to his 1929 musical called 50 Million Frenchmen. Oh, my. Next, Claude Thornhill, his piano and orchestra, and a Gil Evans arrangement of Jimmy Van Heusen and Johnny Burke's Polka Dots and Moonbeams.

Dick Hames in 1945 with a song written by Harry Warren and Mack Gordon, the orchestra under the direction of Victor Young. Next, a really nice dance band in addition to everything else. This is a recording from the 50s, but a nice oldie. I'll be with you in Apple Blossom Time.

And that's the Big Band Hall of Fame for tonight. I see Bill Stein with Turntable for One waiting in the wings. I hope you had a good time listening to my music, and I hope you'll join me again next week, Saturday at 6:30. Until then, I'm Susan Kennedy. Good night.

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1: Hi, it's me. I hope everyone had a great summer. I am actually extending my summer vacation and taking this week off. Hope to be in the studio and say hi to you in person next Saturday night. That's the plan. Anyway, tonight I have a show picked out. I like the show a lot. I hope you agree. From the Turntable for One archives. Have a good week, and I will talk to you next week, September 5th, live and in person.

Good evening. I'm H. William Stein, and I hope you will settle in with me at my turntable for one. Well, let's start with a quiz. What do these four things have in common? A jewel heist at the Louvre Museum, trick-or-treating with your kids or grandkids, and getting tear-gassed by federal agents. And number three, you find out your 50th high school reunion is being held at a bungee jump bridge. And finally, you're reciting a long and confusing open to a radio program. Now, I know, they sound very different, but they really do all have something in common. What is it? Well, for each one, you better have a really good escape plan. And of course, I'm here to help with 2 hours of escape plans this week on Turntable 4-1. Let's start with this classic escape plan, and who could say no to Sinatra and the Basie Band?

0: And don't tell your papa.
1: Sinatra and the Basie Band live in Las Vegas with a few notes there from Harry Sweets Edison and his muted trumpet. And any escape plan I might think of would include some Harry Sweets Edison. And in fact, Harry Sweets Edison will be back later in the program. When exactly? Well, I'm not going to let you escape the suspense of staying with me and listening to a couple of hours of escape plans this week on Turntable 4-1. Cyrilla May has an escape plan, not as complicated as Come Fly With Me, but actually just as swinging.

Cyrilla May with Michael Valeneuve. Pardon my French. I cannot escape the fact that I probably shouldn't be pronouncing French names. But he was on guitar, and for a while they were a couple, Cyril and Michael, and then she told him to get lost, apparently. I don't know. So anyway, that was her escape plan. But there are some situations that are inescapable. The best laid escape plan doesn't work. Seth MacFarlane and Sarah Bareilles are going to demonstrate what I'm trying to explain here.

Love Won't Let Us Get Away. It's actually called Love Won't Let You Get Away. It's a Sammy Kahn lyric, Jimmy Van Heusen melody. They wrote that actually for Bing and Rosie on a, I think, 1958 album. Fancy meeting you here, but I've become very fond of this version. Seth MacFarlane and Sarah Bareilles. An escape plan that didn't quite work out. And I have a few of those this week, as I'm offering a number of escape plans. I hope none of them apply to your escaping and turning off the radio. Stay with me. I have some interesting music ahead. Although I have to admit, now Stacy Kent has our next escape plan, but I gotta tell you, this one leaves me pretty cold.

Well, I warmed to Stacey Kent decades ago, but that song, her escape plan, Let's Go to the Ice Hotel. That's another one of those songs her husband, who took the tenor solo, Jim Tomlinson, wrote with the novelist Kazuo Ishiguro. The Ice Hotel? No, not a destination that calls to me, but a lot of destinations call to Norma Winstone. Here is her escape plan, to go to faraway places.

0: Norma Winstone. She has such a beautiful, clear voice. And I also like her because she generally finds interesting ways to reimagine a song we've heard forever, such as Faraway Places Calling to Her. An interesting escape plan. Of course, not all escape plans can be about going to faraway places for one reason or another. Mel Torme has a much simpler and closer to home escape plan.
1: Some people

0: Mel Torme. I think that's Tony Monti at the piano. I was going to look that up, but that thought escaped me, as so many do these days. And not by any escape plan that I'm conscious of. Let's see. I cannot escape doing this. It's the half hour. Let me remind you. This is Turntable 4-1. Many moving parts. I'm H. William Stein. Many fewer moving parts. 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And if you are just joining us, maybe you should set an alarm next week, or I can always call you, but we start at 9 o'clock, and you're lucky I didn't take attendance this week. This week on the program, escape plans. Can't imagine why this is on my mind. I could spend the rest of the program describing that, but I have a lot of music. Here is an interesting escape plan. It's a Frank Lesser tune. We're going to head out to Hollywood in the late 1950s, I think, and we're going to hear Ella talk about her escape plan to get you on a slow boat to China.
1: Hey, ladies and gentlemen.

Ella, live in Hollywood. That's this incredible collection, 12 Nights in Hollywood. I'd love to get you on a slow boat to China. A very positive escape plan, just you and me. Wanna bet I can turn that song into a not so positive escape plan? Don't bet you're gonna lose, because I am all queued up and ready to play Homer and Jethro. I'd love to get you on a slow boat to China. A very different escape plan.

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He loved them. He loved Spike Jones. And so, you know, I'd like to say I think somewhere my father is smiling, but I know that's not true because right now he's in a jar on a shelf in my sister's house. But that is a very different show from this one. This one, see if you can escape from that detour, Bill. We're dealing with escape plans. I'm trying to come up with as many as possible to offer them to you if you are as desperate as I am for them. East of the Sun, West of the Moon sounds like a wonderful escape plan. And I pulled this version by Catherine Russell because I don't know if I've heard anyone else sing the verse. Have you? Listen.

from the 40s, maybe the 50s, but she clearly sings with a modern sensibility. Catherine Russell. East of the Sun. And I don't, correct me please, but I can't think of another recording with the verse to that song. Let me know. You can always write to me at turntable@wmnr.org. I do warn you, though, that getting a note from you will encourage me to write back. There is no escaping from that. It hasn't escaped me that at the beginning of the program, I promised more Harry Sweets Edison. Here he is. This time we get some extended solos. He's playing on this classic Nat Cole album, After Midnight. Their escape plan, Route 66.

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Blotsam Dearie. Ray Brown on bass. An important part, I think, of that number. A wonderful escape plan. T for two. Blotsam, boy. She was singing so close to that microphone. If she sharply inhaled, I think she'd give herself an endoscopy with that mic. Before that, on a happier note, well, lots of happier notes, Nat Cole with Harry Sweets Edison on muted trumpet. Their escape plan, traveling Route 66. I'm offering lots of escape plans. Most of them sound good to me. But just to be fair and balanced, you know me. It could happen any week now. Here is an escape plan that I don't recommend and I don't think works so well. Here is Samoa Wilson, who just wants to be horizontal.

I just want to be horizontal. I understand the sentiment. I don't think that works as an escape plan, though. But I love that tune. Samoa Wilson is her name. I want to step away from the theme, really. This doesn't have to do with an escape plan. Well, maybe it kind of does, because one of my primary escape plans is to listen to the Keith Jarrett Trio. Keith on piano, Gary Peacock, the late Gary Peacock on bass, and Jack DeJohnette, who is now the late Jack DeJohnette. He died this week at the age of 83. He worked with so many musicians, but it's his work that with Keith that I keep coming back to, because Keith didn't need him to keep the rhythm. It just opened things up for Jack to be so inventive, because Keith's sense of rhythm was so solid. It's just, for me, a remarkable trio, remarkable conversations. I'm going to play a couple of them this week, and we'll start with something kind of up-tempo. This is All of You.

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Destination moon. We'll travel fast as a light till we're out of sight. The earth will be like a toy balloon. What a thrill you'll get riding on my jet. A destination moon. We'll go up, up, up, up. Straight to the moon we two. High in the starry blue. I'll be out of this world with you. So away we'll steal in my space mobile. A supersonic, a honeymoon. 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

with you. 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Destination, we're flying high up in the sky.

Nat Cole sang it first, Destination Moon, but I love this version by Dinah Washington. She just brings such joy to it. That's from a 1962 Dinah Washington album. Destination Moon, a very interesting escape plan. Let me remind you, the music before Dinah was the Keith Jarrett Trio. All of you. And I'll play another one as I later in the program, as I'm going to celebrate. I've celebrated this trio a lot on this program, I know, but wanted to celebrate Jack DeJohnette, who died this week. Where am I going? Turn the page, Bill. We're talking about escape plans this week on Turntable 4-1, Destination Moon. Okay, if you trust those SpaceX rockets. Maybe there's a better escape, and that is escaping from this complicated, difficult world to a simple life. Paul Jost is going to try that.

Yes, we get the reference to the Andy Griffith Show. The Fishing Hole was the name of the theme song for the television program. Paul Jost singing and making me jealous because he can whistle. Anyone can whistle. Oh, yeah? I am proof to the contrary. A pleasant escape plan there. Give me the simple life. Here is an escape plan that is just heartbreaking. This song, no matter who sings it, this song breaks my heart. What is the backstory behind this escape plan? Well, this time we're going to hear Diana Krall sing, "Don't Smoke in Bed."

Diana Krall, Diana at the piano as well, of course. I know that Nina Simone owns that song, but I wanted to play this because I think it's unusual to hear Diana Krall sing something this dark. And I think she did. And I wish maybe she had done that more often. Diana Krall, Don't Smoke in Bed. Something a little more cheery, Bill? Yes, let's escape to an escape plan of the imagination. Here's Kevin Mahogany.

Kevin Mahogany, but a major part of the mood of that piece was Bob James at the piano. Let's build a stairway to the stars. Well, that too might be safer than a SpaceX rocket. It's an idea. Maybe an escape plan that we can work out. Lucy Yegazarian has an escape plan that's much closer to home, and as a matter of fact, it is home.

I'm sorry. Drummers seem always to want to have the last word, even if it sounds like they fell off their drum stool. Lucy Yegazarian, no matter what the drummer thought, is the star of this album and has definitely won my heart. My Blue Heaven, old tune. This next song, if you've been listening to this program for a while, and I mean in weeks past, not since 9 o'clock, although I really hope you have been with me since 9 o'clock, you know this is one of my favorite songs, one of my favorite escape plans, to be sure. I don't think I've ever played Johnny Hartman's version of this song. I am about to correct that error on my part.

Johnny Hartman. I think that's recorded in the 70s. I have the album behind me in my office, but and why I didn't pull it escapes me. But he did a couple of albums on the Perfection label. They weren't Perfection, but he was in great voice. The Folks Who Live in the Hill, Live on the Hill, My Blue Heaven, a couple of Escape Plans, Snuggling in at Home. How about something a little more metaphorical? Yeah, I can do that. I can do that in just a few seconds. Let me remind you that this is Turntable 4-1, the radio program that asks the question, is a glass half full really enough to drink? I'm H. William Stein. 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Or WMNR dot, no, you're listening. I say this so often. Do I have to start writing this down too? You're listening to the radio stations of WMNR, or you're listening to us on WMNR.org. Maybe I need to take this idea of an escape plan a little more seriously. Bill, you need to get away. Well, I know one place I could head, and Melody Gardot is going to... I think this is an escape plan. I know that's more opinion than fact. See what you think when Melody Gardot sings Moon River.

Melody Gardot, singing more and more standards these days, as well as writing her usual moody tunes. That, of course, Johnny Mercer lyric, Henry Mancini, Melody of Moon River. I'm going to play another Keith Jarrett trio, this time a ballad. And it's ballads that Jack DeJohnette's work thrills me so much. One of my favorite songs, again, hey, it's my show, you know, so I'm going to play all of my favorites this week. And this is definitely one of them. This was recorded in New York at Town Hall. The Keith Jarrett Trio, Keith on piano, Gary Peacock bass, Jack DeJohnette, whom we are missing especially this week. Blame It on My Youth.

Keith Jarrett, piano, Gary Peacock, bass, Jack DeJohnette at the drums. Blame It on My Youth. Well, one thing I cannot escape is that I'm running out of time this week. This, I think, may be the most beautiful and escape plan ever written. One of the saddest, too. Here is Roberta Gamberini, and I wanted to play this version because it isn't often that she sings so tenderly and softly.

0: Roberta Gamberini. I think that's a wonderful song of one of, I think, everyone's favorite escape plan. I'm going to end with something from Into the Woods, Stephen Sondheim. And it is about escape plans, and it is the truth that no matter how tempting escape plans are, they may not exactly be what one needs, what the world needs. Here is Chip Zion and Tom Aldridge from the original cast of Into the Woods.
1: No more questions, please. No more tests. Comes the day you say what for, please. No more.
2: They disappoint, they disappear, they die, but they don't.
1: What?
2: They disappoint, in turn I fear, forgive though they won't.
1: No more riddles. No more jests.

running away, let's do it. 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

0: running away, we'll do it. Why sit around resigned? 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
1: We disappoint in turn, I guess, forget though we won't.

0: Chip Zion, Tom Aldrich, the original Broadway cast of Into the Woods. That's called No More. A final word about escape plans. This week on Turntable 4-1. I gotta go make my escape. But there is another hour of mostly instrumental jazz coming up in a minute or two on Round Midnight Jazz. We'll just listen to some music that I've pulled and want to share with you for an hour before this radio station returns to its classical music programming. The playlist for this program, if you are interested, will go up on turntable41.com tomorrow, maybe, I think tomorrow or Monday, when I can get to my computer. I'll have a hint about what we are doing next week. At the moment, what we will be doing next week is staring at each other because I haven't planned a show yet. So I'll leave you in suspense. Or maybe that's what you've come to expect. I'm not sure. I do know this for this week for Turntable 4-1. I'm H. William Stein. Thanks for listening. Have a good week, and I will talk to you next week.
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0: This is Round Midnight Jazz. I'm H. William Stein. Let's stay up late together and listen to some great music. Beginning with this intimate recording by Karen Allison.

We always start off with a version of Around Midnight. That's one of the darkest versions I can think of, from a singer who's usually quite sunny and positive. It's quite a recording. Karen Allison, with only Ed Thompson on bass. Round Midnight, starting us off on this hour of Round Midnight Jazz. Let's start with a song that was written in 1927. Benny Green is going to bring it into the 21st century, though, with his trio.

Ain't She Sweet, Benny Green, at the piano, and you can certainly hear the influences of his teacher and mentor, Oscar Peterson. Well, it may be a little early to play this next tune, which is called Daybreak, but it's never too early to hear from Alexa Tarantino. Here she is on alto with Ben Jelice on Vibes.

His name is Jeff Cascaro. He's a German blue-eyed soul singer, is what he is known for. I've looked at photos. He actually has brown eyes. I don't know how they reconcile that. Recorded in Germany. Jeff Cascaro, Since I Fell for You. And before that, it was a tune called Daybreak, Alexa Tarantino from her Firefly album. She was joined by Ben Jalise on vibes. Here on Round Midnight Jazz, let's stick with the blues. I wanted to play some Hammond B3 organ, couldn't decide between Tony Monaco and Joey DeFrancesco, but I don't have to decide because they have an album together. Here they are with a tune called Hominy.

Two Hammond B3 organs, 176 keys, four hands, 20 fingers, and two masters, Tony Monaco and Joey DeFrancesco. The tune is called Hominy. Here on Round Midnight Jazz, I'm H. William Stein. How about a slow dance? Let's go back in time, 1961, recorded at the Mother Church, the Village Vanguard. This is the Jerry Mulligan Concert Jazz Band.

The unmistakable sound of Jerry Mulligan's baritone saxophone. The concert jazz band recorded at the Village Vanguard, of course, Come Rain or Come Shine. Mulligan, famous for his pianoless quartets and big bands. On the other hand, on the other two hands, Helen Sung is seldom far away from a piano. Here she is at the piano with Peter Washington on bass, Lewis Nash at the drums. I think you'll recognize the tune.

0: Well, first it was Helen Sung's piano trio with Wives and Lovers. And then we went right into I Don't Want to Be Kissed. Terrell Stafford with a Harmon mute in his trumpet. Let's slow things down a bit. Here's a ballad from Cyril Aimé with Adonis Rose and the New Orleans Jazz Orchestra.
1: I say I'll move the mountains, and I'll move the mountains if he wants.

Cirilla May, with Adonis Rose leading the New Orleans Jazz Orchestra. Crazy Calls Me. I want to finish here with a bit of history. 1963, Duke Ellington came to the recording studio. He brought his bassist, John Lamb. John Coltrane came to the same session. He brought his drummer, Elvin Jones. Together, the four of them made an historic album. Here's one tune from Duke Ellington and John Coltrane, My Little Brown Book.

It seemed like such an unusual combination until you hear the music they made, Duke Ellington and John Coltrane. My Little Brown Book, and that's going to have to close the book on this edition of Round Midnight Jazz. Well, it is almost tomorrow, so we've got to wrap up this hour of Round Midnight Jazz. I'm H. William Stein, thanking you for staying up late with me.

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Lutenist Paul Odette performing six anonymous lute pieces from Scotland. Miklos Roja, a highly decorated and successful film score composer, first and foremost. Undoubtedly, you have heard his music, The Lost Weekend, El Cid, we can go on and on with the list, Oscar winning, etc. But in the off-season, he would write his own music just for fun. And here is one such piece. It is a concerto for string orchestra. Virtuosi di Kubo is the ensemble, and Peter Csaba, the conductor, music of the Hungarian composer Miklos Rozsa.

Virtuosi di Cumo, the ensemble, Peter Csaba, the conductor, and the Concerto for String Orchestra by the Hungarian-born composer Miklós Rozsa. Active in Hollywood for many years, writing some of the great film scores. One I think of maybe most is Double Indemnity, but there are so many others, and he worked with all the great directors, etc. We turn now to French music for a bit, and let's first hear this Easy Etude, written by Louise Farranque for her piano students at the Paris Conservatory.

0: An etude for, obviously, a beginning piano student by Louise Farranque. And that was Maria Stratigou, who has recorded all of the many piano pieces by that 19th century teacher pianist.
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0: Now, this is some hunting music. It is a ballet portion of the opera Les Troyens, The Trojans, by Hector Berlioz, the famous royal hunt and storm music. And here is Colin Davis to conduct the forces of Covent Garden.

the Royal Hunt and Storm music coming from the opera by Hector Berlioz, Les Troyens, the Trojans, Covent Garden forces, and Colin Davis conducting. Let's stay with this theme of the hunt and listen to a concerto for the hunting horn. This is an anonymous 18th century German composition. Ludwig Gutler solos here with Virtuosi Saxoniae.

Ludwig Gutler playing the horn with virtuosi Saxonie in an anonymous 18th century German composition, a concerto not just for horn, but a concerto for hunting horn in E-flat. This is by John Bull, The King's Hunt.

0: Philip Jones Brass, and that harpsichord piece originally by John Bull, The King's Hunt.
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0: I'm Peter Van de Graaff with, in just a few minutes, a piano concerto which is very much reminiscent of the music of Sergei Rachmaninoff, but it's not by Rachmaninoff. At its premiere, a critic in The New Yorker found this piece full of juicy melodies. He said it has a healthy virtuoso bounce. Pianists who want a real concerto, one that comes off the paper and gets to work on an audience, will find an answer in this composition. We'll get to it, as I said, in just a few minutes. It's by an American composer named Vittorio Giannini, his piano concerto. But since it is reminiscent of the music of Rachmaninoff, I thought we'd first hear some music by that better-known Russian composer. Let's begin with this from his opera Alieko. Here's the Men's Dance, performed by the Philharmonia under the direction of Neyme Yervi.

That's a dance from the early opera by Sergei Rachmaninoff called Alieko. He was still a student at the Moscow Conservatory when he wrote that opera. That was the men's dance from it, and the Philharmonia was directed by Neyme Yarvi. Rachmaninoff conducted at the Bolshoi Opera. He actually wrote three operas, although they're not very often seen. Just a few minutes away here from a very Rachmaninoff-inspired piano concerto by an American composer named Vittorio Giannini. Sounds Italian, and his parentage certainly is, but an American composer. Let's hear something here, very famous by Sergei Rachmaninoff. Arranged by Maurice Press, this is the Vocalise, Maxim Vengerov, violin, Ian Brown, piano.

0: very famous composition, originally for wordless voice and piano by Sergei Rachmaninoff. The arranger was Maurice Press. It's called the Vocalese, by the way. And the performance was by Maxim Vengerov, violin, and Ian Brown, piano.
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0: And in just a moment or two, a piano concerto, which sounds a lot like Rachmaninoff, inspired by him, certainly written during Rachmaninoff's own lifetime, but not by him. But let's hear one more piece by Rachmaninoff before hearing that piano concerto. This is the Prelude, Opus 32, number 6 in F minor, as recorded by Maxim Filipov.

Maxim Filipov performing the Opus 32, Number 6, Prelude by Rachmaninoff. Here now is a piano concerto written in 1934 by a young, let's see, he was a 31-year-old, Vittorio Giannini. He was born in Philadelphia, lived from 1903 to 1966. His sister, by the way, was one of the world's leading operatic sopranos, Duzzolina Giannini. This is a work, I've been saying, strongly influenced by the concertos of Rachmaninoff, who was, of course, still alive in 1934. The only piano concerto by Vittorio Giannini. And we have Gabriella Imre piano, the Bournemouth Symphony Orchestra. The conductor here is Daniel Spaulding.

The only piano concerto written by the American composer Vittorio Giannini, music dating from 1934. Received a recording there with pianist Gabriella Imre and the Bournemouth Symphony Orchestra, conducted by Daniel Spaulding. A little bit of Rameau for contrast's sake, Les Tourbillons, the Whirlwinds.

0: Gustav Leonhardt playing a little piece by Jean-Philippe Rameau, Les Tourbillons, The Whirlwinds.
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0: Here is the Mormon Tabernacle Choir and Philadelphia Orchestra, led by Eugene Ormandy, with the Largo from Handel's Xerxes.

Holy Art Thou, the Largo from Xerxes by Handel, Mormon Tabernacle Choir, Philadelphia Orchestra, conducted by Eugene Ormandy. Thanks for spending time with me. I'm Peter Van de Graaff, and we're going to hear a standard in the trumpet orchestra repertoire. There's only a few such standards, but this is one of them. It's by Johann Nepomuk Hummel, born in 1778, a pupil of Mozart. He followed Haydn as the head of music for the Esterházy family. This is his E-flat major trumpet concerto, and we have Maurice André, heard with the Paris Orchestral Ensemble led by Jean-Pierre Wallet.

0: Maurice André, trumpet, and the Paris Orchestral Ensemble, accompanying under Jean-Pierre Wallet's direction. That's the E-flat major concerto by Johann Nepomuk Hummel.
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0: We're going to feature the trumpet again in a moment, paired with the English horn in a work by Aaron Copland called Quiet City. We have actually the trumpet featured here as well in a little sonata by Girolamo Fantini, Richard Giangiulio trumpet, Paul Rieto organ.

A very brief sonata by Girolamo Fantini of the Italian Baroque, Richard Giangiulio, trumpet, Paul Riedo, organ, sonata number 5. We're going to now take the trumpet and pair it with the English horn, and then we have a piece featuring English horn, a sonata by Paul Hindemith later on. This is, however, Quiet City by Aaron Copland. Trumpeter William Lang, English horn player Michael Winfield, and Aaron Copland himself conducts the London Symphony.

That was the English Horn Sonata from 1941, one of a series of sonatas by Paul Hindemith written in the 30s and 40s, I guess even into the 50s, for virtually every conceivable instrument. Hans-Jörg Schellenberger played English horn. Ferenc Bognar was the pianist. We heard Copland's Quiet City for English horn and trumpet and orchestra prior to that. Let's return to Aaron Copland and listen to a piece he wrote when he was just a teenager. It's called The Cat and the Mouse, and it's played by Noel Lester.

Aaron Copland just, I think, 16 when he wrote that, his first published composition. It was played by Noel Lester, and it's a description of a cat chasing a mouse around, a scherzo for piano, which Copland simply titled The Cat and the Mouse, from a disc called Perfectly Classical. In fact, while we're on the subject, let's excerpt from the same disc. This is called The Mouse-Catching Rhyme by Hugo Wolf. And the text is, Tiny guests and tiny house, Mistress Mouse or Mr. Mouse, won't you kindly call tonight when the moon shines clear and bright? Close window and door on entering, my dear. Tabby, my old cat, he'll dance, and you permit, do you hear? This is sung by Deidre Palmore with, again, Noel Lester piano.

0: A little known song by Hugo Wolf. It doesn't say what the original title of that is in German, but it translates here, The Mouse Catching Rhyme. Don't even know what collection it comes from. But that song by Wolf was sung by Deirdre Palmer with Noah Lester piano.
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0: Here is one of the best known of all toccatas. It's by Charles-Marie Vidor. It's from his Fifth Symphony for Organ, and it's recorded here by Marie-Claire Alain.

performing at the great Cavaillé Cole organ in the Church of Saint-Germain-en-Laye in France. That was Marie-Claire Alain performing the Toccata from the Fifth Organ Symphony by Vidor. Peter Van de Graaff here. Featured work will be Beethoven's Kreutzer Sonata with Itzhak Perlman and Vladimir Ashkenazy. Toccata comes from the verb toccare in Italian, which means to touch. And so, almost always, toccatas are for keyboard instruments. And yet, we're going to hear right now a toccata concertante from 1947 for orchestra, interestingly. Although this is Baroque-inspired, it's by American composer Irving Fine, and we have Joel Spiegelman conducting the Moscow Radio Symphony.

Joel Spiegelman and the Moscow Radio Symphony with music by the American composer Irving Fine, 1947 composition, the Toccata Concertante. We're going to get to Beethoven's Kreutzer Sonata for violin and piano in just a moment. We're going to tie in this American toccata with the Beethoven Kreutzer Sonata and hear an American toccata for violin and not just piano, but player piano. No pianist could ever play this. The composer, by the way, is Conlon Nancarrow.

0: Mia Wu was the violinist and a player piano accompanying in that 1935 toccata by Conlin Nancarrow.
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0: Now to the piano sonata and violin sonata by Beethoven, number 9 in A major, known as the Kreutzer Sonata, so called because it was dedicated to the French violinist Rudolf Kreutzer. And this recording features Vladimir Ashkenazy at the piano and Itzhak Perlman, violin.

Vladimir Ashkenazi, piano, Itzhak Perlman, violin. Music by Beethoven, his Sonata No. 9, Opus 47, known as the Kreutzer Sonata. Here's a bit of dance music by Jean-Philippe Rameau from his ballet opera Dardanus, The Gracious Air for the Pleasures.

0: Nicholas McGeegan, Philharmonia Baroque Orchestra, and The Gracious Air for Pleasures from Dardanus by Jean-Philippe Rameau.
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0: It is good to be with you. Peter Van de Graaff is my name. Featured work will be the trio in E minor by Carl Goldmark, and we're going to hear some music inspired by the musical bird, the lark, including, in just a few minutes, The Lark Ascending of Raphan Williams. And we're going to hear right now a song, actually an aria, from the opera The Merry Wives of Windsor by Otto Nicolai, called Horch die Lerche singt im Hain. Here the lark sings. And this is sung by the character Fenton in the opera, which is played here by Fritz Wunderlich, Robert Hager conducting the Bavarian State Orchestra.

Fritz Wunderlich, and the music of Otto Nicolai from The Merry Wives of Windsor, the aria Horch die Lerche, Hear the Lark. Robert Hager conducted the Bavarian State Orchestra. The Lark Ascending by Ray Vaughan Williams for you right now, and piano trio of Carl Goldmark later on. Here is this romance for violin and orchestra, as Vaughan Williams called it, inspired actually by a poem by George Meredith, which begins, "He rises and begins to round, he drops the silver chain of sound of many links without a break in chirrup, whistle, slur, and shake." Here is Tasman Little Violin, the BBC Symphony, conducted by Andrew Davis.

0: We've heard music of Rayfun Williams, inspired by a poem by George Meredith called The Lark Ascending, Romance for Violin and Orchestra. Andrew Davis conducted the BBC Symphony Orchestra, and the violin soloist was Tasman Little.
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0: That very musical bird, the lark, has inspired a great deal of music. And we're going to hear one more example in The Song of the Lark, originally for piano by Tchaikovsky from his album For Children. In this orchestral version, we hear the Musici de Montréal, led by the arranger, Yuli Turovsky.

A Song of the Lark by Tchaikovsky. He wrote it for piano, but Yuri Turovsky arranged it and conducted it with members of I Musici di Montréal. Next we have music by a Hungarian-born but longtime Viennese-based composer, Karl Goldmark. He was actually in the beautiful little town of Gmunden in south-central Austria in 1879 when he wrote this work, his piano trio in E minor. We're going to hear it performed by a Hungarian group, the Bartosz Trio.

That's music by the Hungarian-born composer Carl Goldmark. His piano trio, Opus 33, performed by the Bartosz Trio. Next music by a Bohemian Baroque composer, a contemporary of Bach, named Jan Dismas Zelenka. This is a fanfare.

0: A fanfare by Jan Dismas Zelenka, Richard Kapp conducting.
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2: Here's classical music to ease you into another day. It's Morning Classics, and I'm Gary Girard, bringing you a string quartet and a piano nocturne, as well as waltz music and a cello concerto. Let's begin with chamber music by Karl Ditters von Dittersdorf. His chamber works included six string quintets with two cellos, six string quintets with double bass, and six string quartets from the year 1788. We'll hear one of those performed by the Franz Schubert Quartet, Dittersdorf's String Quartet No. 1 in D major.

0: We've been listening to the music of Carl Ditters von Dittersdorf, the String Quartet No. 1 in D Major. That was the Franz Schubert Quartet for you on Morning Classics. And we'll have music by John Field coming up after I remind you this program is made possible by the Corporation for Public Broadcasting.
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0: By far the most famous of John Field's works are the short poetic lyric pieces that he called nocturnes, the works that virtually created the genre of the small piano piece that were exploited by so many later composers under such titles as Musical Moment, Album Leaf, Lyric Piece, and, of course, Nocturne. Here's the Nocturne No. 17 in E Major by John Field, and the pianist is John O'Connor.

John O'Connor has just played John Field's Nocturne No. 17 in E major. In a while, we'll be hearing a concerto by the little-known Czech cellist and composer Anton Kraft. In the meantime, here's the first waltz sequence from Der Rosenkavalier by Richard Strauss. The Cincinnati Symphony Orchestra is conducted by Thomas Schippers.

The music of Strauss. We heard the Cincinnati Symphony Orchestra play the first waltz sequence from Der Rosenkavalier. Gary Gerard with you on Morning Classics as we turn now to a work from one of the lesser-known composers of the classical era, Anton Kraft, a Czech cellist and composer who may not have been very famous, but he was a close friend of Haydn, Mozart, and Beethoven. We hear cellist Anner Bylsma with Tafel Music, and this is Kraft's Concerto in C Major, Opus 4.

0: We just heard the Concerto in C Major, Opus 4 by Anton Kraft. Jean Lemann conducted the Tafel Music Orchestra with cellist Anner Bylsma. I'm Gary Girard on Morning Classics. Thanks for being with me this morning.
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0: We'll have music to please just about everyone in this hour of Morning Classics. There will be a waltz, Tales from the Vienna Woods, as well as a string quartet, a piano concerto, and beautiful music from one of Puccini's operas. I'm Gary Girard as your host. Thanks for joining us. We begin with the music of Giacomo Puccini from his final opera, Turandot, which was based on an epic Persian poem. Here is the beautiful aria, Nessun Dorma, performed by the Sofia Philharmonic Orchestra, conducted by Emil Tabakov.

The gorgeous Puccini aria, Nessun Dorma, Let No One Sleep, from Turandot. And it was Emil Tabakov leading the Sofia Philharmonic Orchestra. Now I want to tell you about the zither, or at least the way Johann Strauss II used the zither in his music. Tales from the Vienna Woods, Opus 325, which is as much an orchestral tone poem as it is dance music. The opening is quiet and pastoral, with a broad hint of the waltz melody whirling suddenly across the foreground. The mood of the dance is magically set when a portion of the melody is introduced by the zither. Though Strauss did not use it much, the zither captures the flavor of social music-making in Vienna. It's a small, plucked stringed instrument, a favorite in Bavaria and the Austrian Tyrol regions. Listen for it now as we hear the Johann Strauss Orchestra of Vienna, conducted by Willy Boskovsky, and it's Tales from the Vienna Woods, Opus 325.

0: We've been listening to music by Johann Strauss II, a waltz, of course. That was Tales from the Vienna Woods, Opus 325, and Vili Boskovsky conducted the Johann Strauss Orchestra of Vienna. How's your morning going? We hope it's going well and that you're enjoying the music as much as we are.
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0: We will be having an early concerto by Mozart, a piano concerto, coming up in just a little while. Right now, it's Beethoven for you, one of his string quartets, Opus 18. There were six of them, which he composed between 1798 and 1800. They are the best examples of Beethoven's early period, which was, incidentally, his happiest. It was during this period that Beethoven synthesized the formal achievements of the classicists Haydn and Mozart. Here's one of the fine examples from that period, his Quartet in A Major, Opus 18, Number 5, the Fine Arts Quartet, with the music of Beethoven.

We've just heard the Fine Arts Quartet perform Beethoven, the quartet number 5 in A major. How about Mozart? This is one of 3 concertos written by Wolfgang Amadeus sometime between 1765, when he was 9, and 1772, when he would have been 16. The origin dates back to 1764, when the publicity-conscious Leopold Mozart had dragged his 2 talented offspring up and down Germany, into Belgium, and finally into England, packing halls with crowds curious to see the minuscule Wolfgang perch on a stool and play a shawl-covered keyboard. Here's Murray Pariah directing the English Chamber Orchestra and as our pianist in Mozart's Concerto No. 1 in D major.

0: Murray Pariah and the English Chamber Orchestra with Mozart's Piano Concerto No. 1. I'm Gary Girard. 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
0: Glad you could join me for Classical Music. I'm Gary Girard with Morning Classics. And if you're a fan of chamber music, you will especially enjoy our two feature works in this hour. One is a string quartet by Felix Mendelssohn, the other an oboe quintet by Anton Reicha. Let's start with music by Jean-Philippe Rameau. This is one of nine pieces derived from his magnum opus of music for the harpsichord, three volumes, in fact. We have an interpretation by guitarists Oder and Sergio Assad. We hear Rameau's Musette en Rondeau.

Guitarists Oder and Sergio Assad have just performed music of Jean-Philippe Rameau, Musette en Rondeau. Hope you enjoyed it. I'm Gary Gerard, glad you could join us. I have a question for you. What was one of Mendelssohn's most passionate works? Well, it's the A minor quartet we are about to hear, his string quartet number 2 in A minor, opus 13. Mendelssohn was still a teenager when he wrote this quartet, but he was already an experienced composer of chamber music at that point. He wrote the quartet a few months after the death of Ludwig von Beethoven, and the influence of Beethoven's late string quartets is evident in this work. We hear a performance by the Melos Quartet.

0: How nice to hear the Melos Quartet with the String Quartet No. 2 in A minor by Felix Mendelssohn, who had great respect for the late string quartets of Beethoven, which brings to mind a quote by Mendelssohn. "And do you agree with me that the first condition of an artist should be to bear respect towards what is great, and to bow to it and acknowledge it, and not attempt to extinguish great flames for the sake of making his own rushlight burn more brightly?" The words of Felix Mendelssohn here on Morning Classics.
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0: Next, we have the Allegri String Quartet featuring oboist Sarah Francis with the music of Anton Reicha. This is his Quintet in F Major, Opus 107.

Chamber music for you by Anton Reka. The quintet in F major, opus 107, with the Allegri String Quartet, and the oboe soloist in that performance was Sarah Francis. At one point in his career, Reka had hoped for operatic success. Though this was not forthcoming, he continued to gain fame as a composer of chamber music, and he produced no fewer than 4 sets of wind quintets. The music of Reka for you here on Morning Classics. I'm Gary Gerard. I hope you're enjoying your morning and our music as well. Here's a suite by Prokofiev, Lieutenant Kijet, which was originally written to accompany the film of the same name. It was Prokofiev's first attempt at film music. After the film's successful release, the 5-movement Kijet suite was performed in 1934, and it quickly became part of the international concert repertoire. It has remained one of his best-known and most frequently recorded works. Here's Prokofiev's suite, Lieutenant Kijet. Klaus Tennstedt leads the London Philharmonic Orchestra.

0: We've been listening to film music by Sergei Prokofiev, his suite, Lieutenant Kije, Opus 60. And in that performance, Klaus Tennstedt led the London Philharmonic Orchestra. I'm Gary Girard with you here on Morning Classics. Thanks for joining us for our musical journey today.
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0: Morning Classics continues with a suite and a symphony, followed by a concertino and a sonata. The music of Debussy, Bagheer, Scarlatti, and a little-known Swedish composer, Lillebror Soderlund. I'm Gary Girard with the music, and here's Claude Debussy's Suite Bergamasque, Jean-Yves Thibaudet at the keyboard.

0: Lovely music by Claude Debussy. We heard The Sweet Bergamasque, and that was pianist Jean-Yves Thibaudet, 41, Morning Classics.
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0: How about a symphony from the classical period? This is a work of Spanish composer Carlos Baguer, his Symphony No. 18 in B-flat major, Matthias Bommert, and the London Mozart Players.

The music of Carlos Baguer, who was born in Barcelona in 1768. His Symphony No. 18 in B-flat major, Matthias Baumert, led the London Mozart Players in that performance. Gary Gerard with you on Morning Classics. Hope you're having a good morning. We'll switch the focus now to a composer who's probably unfamiliar to you, Lillibror Söderlund, who lived from 1912 to 1957. A Swedish composer and singer known for music for many Swedish films as well as classical music. We'll hear his Concertino for Oboe and String Orchestra from 1944, which has a touch of Swedish folk music. Esa-Pekka Salonen leads the Stockholm Sinfonietta, and the oboe soloist is Alf Nilsson.

Well, that was an interesting discovery. The concertino for oboe and string orchestra by the lesser-known Swedish composer Lillebror Söderlund. We heard the Stockholm Sinfonietta with oboe soloist Alf Nilsson. More music for the piano now by Domenico Scarlatti. Three of his sonatas in C major, B flat major, and E major. And here is Ivo Pogorelich.

0: We've been listening to sonatas by Domenico Scarlatti in C major, B flat major, and E major, and the pianist was Ivo Pogorelich. I'm Gary Girard, glad you could join me for Morning Classics.
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3: Good morning. I'm Jeffrey Johnson coming to you on WMNR from studios located in Monroe, Connecticut, and I'll be with you until noon. It can be 70 degrees one day and suddenly freezing the next, rainy and then intoxicatingly fragrant. In other words, spring weather is a lot like being in love. Here is a song from 1955. It was recorded in 2009 by Barbara Streisand with Diana Krall at the piano. Spring can really hang you up the most.

A song called Spring Can Really Hang You Up the Most, from a 2009 recording by Barbra Streisand called Love is the Answer. Here is a delightful but infrequently heard work by the elusive Russian composer Anatoly Liadov. Here are his 8 Russian folk songs, Opus 58. We will hear the USSR Radio Grand Symphony Orchestra conducted by Alexander Gauck.

0: The Eight Russian Folk Songs by Anatoly Liadov. The USSR Radio Grand Symphony Orchestra was conducted by Alexander Gawk.
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0: Next, we turn to the ninth published piano sonata by Beethoven. This is the sonata in E major, opus 14, number 1. The first movement begins with a vamping chordal idea against which fragments of scales and ideas in thirds are set. But listen to how important the vamping itself is to the unfolding of the first movement. We'll hear Garrick Olson at the piano.

pianist Garrick Olson's recording for Bridge Records of Beethoven's Piano Sonata No. 9, Opus 14, No. 1. Next, a suite written by Tchaikovsky in 1887 on the 100th anniversary of Mozart's opera Don Giovanni. Tchaikovsky chose four works by Mozart to orchestrate in this suite. The first two movements are brief. They are both late piano works by Mozart, and they suggest the rich strangeness that fascinated Mozart during this troubled period in his life. The third movement, which adds a harp in Tchaikovsky, seems almost about the afterworld. It is free from anxiety and conflict. And this suite by Tchaikovsky ends by turning toward innocence. The variations in this final movement are occasionally tinged with the darkness of experience, but innocence is central. We will hear the New Philharmonia Orchestra conducted by Antal Doráti.

0: The Fourth Suite for Orchestra by Tchaikovsky, nicknamed Mozartiana. We heard the new Philharmonia Orchestra conducted by Antal Doráty. Back after this.
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0: I'm Jeffrey Johnson, and you're listening to WMNR. Benjamin Britten wrote his Variations on a Theme by Frank Bridge for the Salzburg Festival in 1937, during the tense and dark era just before the Second World War. The work opens with an introduction that shocks us into awareness. Two pizzicato chords, then a series of rising lines that dissolve into trills. It's as if we are traveling into a different realm. Then suddenly, music for string quartet emerges, as if we had gone back in time. It is this passage that is the theme, written by Britten's teacher, Frank Bridge, upon which this collection of 10 variations is based. Britten's variations unfold like a suite, with strongly contrasted but characteristic types of music ranging from Viennese waltzes to funeral marches. Here are the Variations on a Theme of Frank Bridge by Benjamin Britten with the English Chamber Orchestra conducted by the composer.

0: The Variations on a Theme by Frank Bridge by Benjamin Britten. The English Chamber Orchestra was conducted by the composer himself.
1: Beethoven's Piano Sonata No. 11 and a Broadway 11 o'clock number. 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
0: The Variations on a Theme by Frank Bridge unfold like a suite. Next, let's hear an actual suite, this time written for piano by the American composer Edward McDowell. McDowell lived from 1860 to 1904, and his Woodland Sketches, published in 1896, contain his most famous single piece called To a Wild Rose. There are 10 short movements that comprise this suite. We will hear Alan Mandel at the piano.

That was The Woodland Sketches by Edward McDowell in the recording made by Alan Mandel. Capriccio was the final opera by Richard Strauss. In it, a composer and a poet argue about whether words or music are more important, as each plays for the heart of the elegant Countess Madeleine. The opera begins with an overture that is really a string sextet written by Flamand, the composer within the opera itself, and the other characters, including the Countess, listen to this piece as it is performed. We will now join them. Here is the string sextet overture to Capriccio by Richard Strauss. We will hear the Scottish National Orchestra with Nimi Järvi conducting.

0: That was the String Sextet Overture to Capriccio by Richard Strauss. Niemi Järvi conducted the Scottish National Orchestra. Back after this.
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0: I'm Jeffrey Johnson, and I'll be your host on Fine Arts Radio until noon. Early on in his career, Edward Elgar wrote music for those around him. These were pieces that were tailored to the skills of his friends and intended for specific occasions. Written in 1879, his Harmony Music No. 5 is scored for two flutes, oboe, clarinet, and bassoon. We will hear the vibrant recording from the Athena Ensemble.

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0: Next, we'll hear Mozart's Piano Sonata No. 18 in B-flat major, K570. And we'll hear the recording made by Anthony Newman, released on a Newport compact disc.

That was Mozart's Sonata in B-flat major K570, performed on forte piano by Anthony Newman on a Newport compact disc. Maurice Ravel was a child at heart. He loved the sense of enchantment that children seem able to access at almost any time. His Mother Goose Suite translates enchantment into orchestral sound. We'll hear the five movements that comprise this suite in a famous recording made by Leonard Bernstein with the New York Philharmonic.

0: That was the Mother Goose Suite by Maurice Ravel, as recorded by the New York Philharmonic, conducted by Leonard Bernstein. I'm Jeffrey Johnson, and that will conclude my program this morning, but I will return to Sunday Morning Classics next week at 9 a.m.
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3: Good afternoon. I'm John Ryden. I'll be with you from now until 3 o'clock. In this first hour, I have a program of music for the Concert Hall and Opera House. In 1811, pianist and opera composer Carl Maria von Weber met the clarinet virtuoso Heinrich Behrmann. Inspired by Behrmann's rich tone and technical mastery of this new and still evolving instrument, Weber wrote a concertino and two full concertos for him. We'll hear the last of them, a concerto in E-flat that opens with a graceful allegro that is followed by a gorgeous andante like an aria from one of Weber's operas. The finale, marked Rondo Polacca, is a brilliant up-tempo polonaise with a dazzling display of fireworks for the clarinet. After the premiere, Weber wrote in his diary that the concerto was received with delirious applause, thanks to Behrmann's heavenly playing. We'll hear a recording by Charles Neidich and the Orpheus Chamber Orchestra.

We've been listening to Weber's Early Romantic Clarinet Concerto No. 2 in E-flat. That terrific performance was by the Orpheus Chamber Orchestra and Charles Nydick, who improvised the cadenzas. 4 years after that Weber concerto, Schubert composed his third symphony, completing it in just 2 months in the spring of 1815, an extraordinary year for the 18-year-old Schubert. A year in which he wrote two operas, a mass, another symphony, a string quartet, and more than 100 songs. The Third Symphony's first three movements follow the classic mold. A short, slow introduction leads to a tuneful allegro con brio. The slow movement is a graceful Haydn-like allegretto, and the third is a cheery minuet. The finale is something else. A breathless, strikingly original tarantella full of unexpected harmonic and rhythmic twists. It is one of the minor miracles of Schubert's teenage years. Claudio Abbado leads the Chamber Orchestra of Europe in Schubert's Symphony No. 3 in D.

That was Schubert's Teenage Symphony No. 3 in D major with its terrific Tarantella finale. Claudio Abbado led the Chamber Orchestra of Europe. In late 1816, the Italian Opera Company made its first visit to Vienna, bringing with it the sparkling operas of Gioacchino Rossini. The Viennese public went wild. A year later, they returned with Rossini's Cinderella opera, La Cenerentola. We'll rub up this Weber-Schubert hour with the brilliant finale to La Cenerentola. In it, Cinderella sings of her sudden change of fortune with the aria Nacchi all'affanno, I was born to sorrow and tears. The past is forgotten, and as she dwells on her newfound happiness in the cabaletta Non più mesta, no longer sad by the fire, all those present sing her praises.

0: That was the terrific finale to Rossini's Cinderella opera, La Cenerentola. In that 1993 recording of the complete opera, Riccardo Chailly led the chorus and orchestra of the Bologna Opera, and mezzo-soprano Cecilia Bartoli was La Cenerentola herself. With that, we come to the end of the hour. I'm John Ryden. 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
0: I'm John Ryden. In the coming hour, we'll be listening to Chamber Music with Piano by Tartini and Mendelssohn, and we'll begin with something by the Italian Giovanni Battista Sammartini, who was born sometime around 1700 and died in 1775. Sammartini was a fluent composer of more than 2,000 works, including some of the earliest known symphonies. We'll hear a sonata in G for cello, composed in 1743, a three-movement work with an especially fine minor key slow movement. It is played for us by cellist Leonard Rose with Leonid Hambro at the piano. This is Sammartini's Sonata in G.

We've just heard an early cello sonata by Giovanni Battista Sammartini. Leonard Rose was the cellist, Leonid Hambro the pianist. We'll follow that with a very different sonata for violin composed at around the same time as the Sammartini by Giuseppe Tartini. Tartini was one of the most famous violinists of his time, a renowned virtuoso and a prolific composer of music for violin, including some 135 concertos and an equal number of sonatas. His best-known work is a sonata known as The Devil's Trill. As legend has it, Tartini was inspired to write after the devil appeared to him in a dream and delivered a magnificent performance, which Tartini later attempted to recreate. The four-movement work is fiercely difficult to play. The famous trill comes in the final movement. Violinist Gil Shaham is joined by pianist Jonathan Feldman in Tartini's Devil's Trill Violin Sonata in G minor.

That was Giuseppe Tartini's violin sonata in G minor, known as the Devil's Trill. Gil Shaham was the violinist and Jonathan Feldman the pianist. We'll wrap up this hour of chamber music with piano with a quartet for piano and strings by the astonishingly precocious Felix Mendelssohn, composed when he was 15. It's a striking work, melodious and technically accomplished, in which Mendelssohn incorporates stylistic elements of both Tartini and Sammartini and combines them with his own emerging early romantic style. The outer movements are characteristically energetic, and the slow movement anticipates his later Songs Without Words for solo piano. Mendelssohn's Piano Quartet Opus 3 in B minor is performed by members of the Chamber Music Society of Lincoln Center.

0: That was 15-year-old Felix Mendelssohn's Piano Quartet, Opus 3, Number 3 in B minor. In that 2013 recording, we heard Juho Pohjonen, piano, Aaron Keefe, violin, Paul Neubauer, viola, and Narek Haknazarian, cello, members of the Chamber Music Society of Lincoln Center. I'm John Ryden. 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
0: Coming up this hour, as promised, music from Paris in the 19th century. We'll begin with the stirring march from Hector Berlioz's epic opera Les Troyens, The Trojans. It comes in Act One after the Greeks have apparently abandoned their siege of Troy and fled, leaving behind a huge wooden horse. The march portrays the Trojans' festive spirit of victory and sadly mistaken belief in the military might of their city. David Zinman leads the Baltimore Symphony Orchestra. This is Berlioz's Trojan March.

That was the stirring Trojan March from Act One of Hector Berlioz's grand opera, The Trojans. David Zinman led the Baltimore Symphony Orchestra. Next, a fantasy for violin and orchestra called simply Poem, by Ernest Chausson, a student of César Franck's. Poem is a soaring, ecstatic work in late Romantic style. It was written for the great Belgian violinist Eugène Ysaÿ. We'll hear Chausson's poem in a lovely performance by the great Russian violinist David Oistrakh with Charles Munch and the Boston Symphony Orchestra.

0: That was Ernest Chausson's Poem for Violin and Orchestra, his best-known work and his last. Shortly after completing it in 1897, Chausson was killed in a freak bicycle accident at just 44. In that splendid 1955 recording, we heard David Oistrakh, one of the great violinists of the 20th century, with Charles Munch and the Boston Symphony Orchestra.
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0: We'll bring this hour of music from the 19th century Paris to a close with Camille Saint-Saëns' Organ Symphony, his biggest, boldest, most romantic, and perhaps greatest work. Saint-Saëns was 50 when, in 1885, the Philharmonic Society of London asked him to write a symphony. He gave it all he had, broad, yearning melodies and colorful orchestration, literally pulling out all the stops. When he completed it in 1886, he dedicated it to his friend Franz Liszt, who had just died. He conducted the premiere himself to great acclaim. Saint-Saëns' Symphony No. 3 in C minor is nicknamed the Organ Symphony for the major part the instrument plays in the gentle second movement adagio and in the blazing finale. We'll hear a marvelous 1959 recording by Charles Munch and the Boston Symphony, billed then as a hi-fi spectacular. Its sound is still unsurpassed.

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2: Greetings, and welcome to Tanglewood on Parade, the all-day celebration that benefits the Tanglewood Music Center. I'm Brian Bell at the Koussevitzky Music Shed. The gala concert at 8 p.m. features three conductors, BSO assistant conductors Sami Rashid and Anna Handler, and for the 1812 Overture, Ken David Mazur. But the fascinating aspect of tonight's gala concert is a Beethoven symphony being performed without a conductor. And coming up very shortly is a performance that took place here at the Shed just a few minutes ago, the Sextet No. 2 for Strings by Johannes Brahms. That's coming up in just a few minutes. It was 80 years ago, August 1946, that Tanglewood had finally resumed its full activities after the Second World War. The Berkshire Music Center students were back in force, the complete contingent of the Boston Symphony was back in the Shed, and RCA Victor had come to make recordings. The projects included the Brandenburg Concertos of Johann Sebastian Bach. This included the second concerto, which includes the daunting part for piccolo trumpet. Here it is, as recorded over at the Theater Concert Hall, August 13th and 14th, 1946, 80 years ago. Roger Vauzin is the piccolo trumpet, Ferdinand Gillet is the oboist, the flutist Georges Laurent, the violinist concertmaster Richard Bergen, with the Boston Symphony Orchestra, as conducted by Serge Koussevitzky. Brandenburg Concerto No. 2 by Johann Sebastian Bach.

Oh, bravo, Roger. Recorded here at Tanglewood, over at the Theater Concert Hall on August 13th and 14th, 1946, 80 years ago. That was the Brandenburg Concerto No. 2 by Johann Sebastian Bach. Roger Voisin was the piccolo trumpet. Concertmaster Richard Bergen was the violinist. The oboist was Ferdinand Gier. The flutist was Georges Laurent, with the Boston Symphony Orchestra under the direction of Serge Koussevitzky. Brian Bell here at Tanglewood, where the day-long festivities of Tanglewood on Parade are about to conclude with the 8 p.m. gala concert. Just a few minutes ago, we had a complete performance of the Brahms String Sextet No. 2, which we'll hear next. It's fairly well known that the Tchaikovsky First Piano Concerto was premiered in Boston, but this piece by Brahms also had its world premiere in Boston on October 11, 1866. The Brahms Sextet No. 2 was premiered by the Mendelssohn Quintet Club, and at least one of the players, cellist Alexander Heindel, played in the Boston Symphony when it was first formed in 1881. Performing are BSO Concertmaster Nathan Cole, TMC violinist Yixing Wang, former BSO violist, the director of Tanglewood, Edward Gazaleas, TMC violist Valerie Sereno, cellist Yo-Yo Ma, and TMC cellist Alexander Davis Pegas. The second sextet for strings by Johannes Brahms.

The String Sextet No. 2 by Johannes Brahms. Two violins, two violas, two cellos. Performing this Tuesday evening at Tanglewood were BSO Concertmaster Nathan Cole playing the second violin part. TMC violinist Yixing Wang from China, she played the first violin part. Former BSO violist Edward Gazleas, he played the second viola part. TMC violist Valerie Sereno from Venezuela played the first viola part. Playing the second cello part was cellist Yo-Yo Ma, and playing the first cello part was TMC cellist Alexander Davis Pegas. I'm Brian Bell. The gala concert from Tanglewood on Parade is about to get underway, coming to you from the Koussevitzky Music Shed at Tanglewood.

0: From the Koussevitzky Music Shed, I'm Brian Bell. Welcome back to Tanglewood, the summer home of the Boston Symphony for nearly 90 years, located in Berkshire County, Massachusetts. Well, as you can tell, it's Tanglewood on Parade, a day-long celebration with musicians everywhere on the grounds here at Tanglewood. Now at the Koussevitzky Music Shed, a special edition of the final gala concert for Tanglewood on Parade is about to begin, with three different orchestras, beginning with the Tanglewood Music Center Orchestra playing without a conductor the Beethoven Symphony No. 6. For those of us who have the notion of each Beethoven symphony as a major summit, consider that he wrote his fifth and sixth symphonies at the same time. His notebooks interspersed with elements for both works, and both symphonies were premiered on the same evening, December 22, 1808. Though one recognizes the voice of Beethoven in each, he may have intended one as a major contrast to the other. With the fifth, he shakes his fist at the heavens and struggles to a well-fought triumph. But with the sixth, there is literally a walk in the park. Nothing heaven-storming until he cooks up a thunderstorm in the fourth movement. There are five movements instead of the usual four, but the final three movements are played without a break. Unusual for Beethoven, he has descriptive subtitles for each of the movements. The first is Awakening of Cheerful Feelings Upon Arrival in the Countryside. The second, Seen by a Brook. And towards the end of that movement, we have a little concert by our feathered friends. The third, Merry Gathering of the Country Folk, which Beethoven suddenly interrupts with the fourth movement, Thunderstorm. That one's hard to miss. And that storm gradually goes into the fifth movement, The Shepherd's Song, Grateful and Happy Feelings After the Storm. Here's Yo-Yo Ma.
1: Hello, hello, ladies and gentlemen. Welcome, welcome to Tanglewood on Parade. Now, let's experience some magic from the stage. Yes, the fellows of the Tanglewood Music Center and their friends from the Boston Symphony Orchestra are about to share with us the infinite variety of nature through Beethoven's Pastoral Symphony. Their experiment is to agree on how to play and feel together without a single leader, without a conductor. Now that's magic. Hi, Paul, hi, Barbara. To me, this is an example of musical democracy. A successful version of our American experiment.

0: Well, who needs a conductor? The Symphony No. 6 in F Major, Opus 68 by Beethoven. Performing the work without a conductor was the Tanglewood Music Center Orchestra. Nathan Cole, the concertmaster of the Boston Symphony, however, was... I can't say he was in charge. He sat down at the concertmaster chair, in which the British aptly call the leader. Right now, he's standing up and giving solo bows to the principal winds, who did an admirable job throughout the ensemble. And infiltrating the orchestra are members of the BSO. And it's going to be rather difficult to figure out the curtain calls. I think everybody's going to stand until Nathan Cole gets up and leaves the stage. Everybody bows now, pretty much uniformly. It's impressive. I'm Brian Bell. When we return, we'll present a tribute to one of the great conductors of the 20th century, Serge Koussevitzky. After that, Tanglewood on Parade continues with the Boston Symphony and the Boston Pops, and then the grand finale, Tchaikovsky's 1812 Overture, tonight conducted by Ken David Mazur. It's coming to you from the Koussevitzky Music Shed at Tanglewood.
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0: The fall of 1924 started an important chapter in the history of the Boston Symphony. That fall, on the heels of the tenure of Pierre Monteux, was the appointment of Serge Koussevitzky as conductor of the Boston Symphony Orchestra. The ensemble had had a proud 40-year-plus reputation as the world's greatest orchestra, yet turmoil had confronted the ensemble, with a conductor's arrest, a strike, and the departure of more than half its members over just the past six seasons. English horn player Louis Speyer, who was there through it all, explained how the BSO was in a compromised state when Koussevitzky arrived.
3: When Koussevitzky came, of course, he thought people who should not be in the orchestra. So he tried to make a little cleanup that Monteux would have liked to do. But being a sentimental man, he said, no, they helped me, we'll keep them. So Koussevitzky, little by little, got rid of those old men. But he brought some very fine players. And what I said, that was his orchestra, as he called it, mine orchestra.
0: In sharp contrast to the professional, collegial, and benevolent Monteux, Koussevitzky was a passionate, intense disciplinarian who treated the orchestra members like children. BSO trumpet Roger Voisin.
4: We developed a sense of a paternal instinct in which he used to call us, as a matter of fact. He says, you are my kinder, you know. I mean, he used to say, yeah, and he used to say, sometimes you are bad kinder, but you are my kinder. And then we really looked up to him like this, like a father image. There was no question about it. We were scared. It was tough. The rehearsals were much harder than the concerts, because the concerts, I mean, yeah, I think, I always suspected he heard what he wanted at the concerts, really, because, he had really the tight reins then, absolutely.
0: Hallmarks of Koussevitzky's Boston Symphony was the depth and variety of color of the orchestra's sound and the staggering dynamic contrasts, evident even from the dated recordings and broadcasts.

He would tirelessly rehearse the orchestra until the timbre he was looking for was reached. Technical virtuosity was a given, but never at the expense of the musical line.

a double bass virtuoso, without question the finest player of the instrument at the beginning of the 20th century, he soon turned to conducting, studying the technique and working methods of Artur Nikisch, who led the Boston Symphony from 1889 to 1893. Helped by his wife's fortune, his career in Russia progressed quickly, and he managed to reestablish himself in Paris after the Russian Revolution. From the very beginning, he championed his fellow composers, Scriabin, Rachmaninoff, Prokofiev, and Stravinsky. And once in Paris, that orbit expanded to French composers, including Ravel and Debussy.

0: In spite of the many first recordings and broadcast premieres that we have of Koussevitzky that show an almost unerring ability to get at the essence of a score as well as conquer the technical difficulties, there has been a reputation that Koussevitzky couldn't read a score, a notion that can be discarded with the following account by pianist Jesus Maria San Roma. The house pianist of the Boston Symphony played a soloist rehearsal of the violin concerto of Elban Berg with Louis Krasner as soloist.
1: But while we were playing, he would stop once in a while and ask me, "In the third horn you played F sharp, is that correct? I have F natural." Elban Berg, dodecaphonic music. That's as far as finding out reading a score here or there. That's only one little example, but the main thing about reading a score is the following. After we got through the first time, "Very well, let's go back to the beginning. Now if you don't mind, I will ask you a few things that I think may be improved in the interpretation," he asked Louis Krasner. He would stop once in a while and say, "Mr. Krasner, I am quite sure that Mr. Burke meant this melody here to be brought out perhaps in this instrument, and inasmuch as you had it before this particular theme, perhaps in here better let this instrument bring it out a little more, while what you have on here is only sort of secondary like." And in another place he would say, "The color that you put in here, if you would do it a little more with more warmth here or there, I think the music would benefit." Well, we got through, and Louis Krasner generally was very talkative. I've known him for a long time. But he got in my car, we went back to his hotel, I was taking him back. It was complete silence. I said, "What's the matter, Louis?" He said, "Well, don't talk to me, I can't get over it. You know, this man is something I never saw anything like it. The things he asked me was exactly what Berg wanted from this thing, which I have been unable to ask other conductors. And I don't even have to ask him, he tells me."
0: Even before he arrived in America for the first time, Koussevitzky had begun his quest to champion the American composer. Aaron Copland was in Paris, studying with Nadia Boulanger, when the announcement was made of Koussevitzky's appointment in Boston.
2: When it was announced in the paper that Koussevitzky was named the new head of the Boston Symphony, she said to me, "We must go and visit him." And sure enough, we went and visited him. And by the time we were ready to leave, he said, "You will write a symphony for organ, and Mademoiselle will come to America and play it, and I will conduct it." I couldn't believe my ears.
0: The following Koussevitzky story was repeated by many composers. Here is how Walter Piston described his Koussevitzky encounter.
3: Some of the musicians and people had told him that I was composer of chamber music, but hadn't written anything for a symphony orchestra. So he called me in and he asked me, said, "Why don't you write for symphony orchestra?" And I said, "Because no one would play it." And he said, "Write and I will play." I'll never forget those words.
0: This, of course, in addition to promoting composers from America, he was giving premieres of music from around the world, among them Bohuslav Martinu, Ray Fun Williams, Ottorino Respighi, Dmitri Shostakovich, and Béla Bartók.

But in the 1920s and 30s, Koussevitzky's Boston Symphony wasn't the only orchestra worthy of discussion. Arturo Toscanini was astonishing audiences at Carnegie Hall, and Leopold Stokowski's Philadelphia Orchestra were making gorgeous recordings for Victor that showed why Rachmaninoff preferred Philadelphia over every other orchestra.

After World War II and Europe in ruins, the title of the world's greatest orchestra was firmly back in Boston's hands, as it was a half century earlier. But well before the war, Koussevitzky wanted his legacy to continue beyond the orchestra with the Berkshire Music Center that he founded at Tanglewood for young musicians in 1940. With Tanglewood and the Koussevitzky Music Foundation that continues to commission composers to this day, one hopes and trusts that Koussevitzky's legacy lasts for decades to come.

0: Serge Koussevitzky, who was conductor of the Boston Symphony from 1924 to 1949, and passed away 75 years ago, June 4th, 1951. My profuse thanks to Kevin Mostyn, who has curated these precious Koussevitzky broadcasts and interviews for decades, and generously shared them for the feature you just heard. This is Brian Bell at Tanglewood in the heart of Berkshire County, Massachusetts, where the second half of Tanglewood on Parade is about to get underway. The Tanglewood Music Center Orchestra now gives way to the Boston Symphony, led by BSO Assistant Conductor Sami Rashid, and the Tanglewood premiere of Rhapsody on a Theme by Joni by Allison Loggins Hull. The composer is here, and she will introduce the work to the audience. Our soloist, making her Tanglewood solo debut, is BSO Principal Flute Lorna McGee. At this point in time, Allison Loggins Hull is as well known as a flutist as a composer. So I asked Lorna McGee the following. Was the composer on your radar screen before you were approached to do the piece?
1: Oh, yes. I've known about Allison's music for quite a long time. Allison herself is a wonderful flute player. She's part of a group called Flutronics with fellow flutist Natalie Joachim. And they have been writing some incredible, you know, groundbreaking music for flute. Flute duet or flute and electronics, just unique sounding music. And so I have known about Allison's music, and also I had played one of her pieces, Homeland, before, which is a really wonderful piece for solo flute unaccompanied. And that's becoming standard repertoire now. You know, I was teaching at Carnegie Mellon for several years, and, mm-hmm. and the students would love that piece and would bring that into lessons, and then I learned it myself. And so it's so wonderful that she's written this beautiful concerto for our instrument.
2: When pianists have a piano concerto, they say it's pianistic and violinistic. Obviously, this piece has to be for the flutistic, if I can coin a word. And also, I think she mentioned in the notes that there's some inside jokes that flute players would get when they play the piece. Can you share some of those?
1: Yeah. They're pretty subtle, actually. There's a famous piece by Dutilleux that flutists play all the time, and I think there's a little quotation of that in the cadenza. The very opening of it, the flute's first entry, reminds me a little bit of the Carnival of Venice. I don't know if that was intended or not, but it's very virtuosic and kind of freewheeling, this arpeggiated material. And so it's just, you know, that is very stereotypical, you know, virtuosic flute writing. So it is very flutistic, the piece. There's a beautiful slow section that, you know, the piece is based on, inspired by Joni Mitchell's song My Old Man, mm-hmm. from the Blue Album. And that is such a gorgeous song. And so Allison is sort of riffing on elements of that song and some of the incredible harmony changes and the modulations. You know, Joni Mitchell's music is just harmonically so interesting, but also so melodic. So there's a lovely, actually my favorite part of the whole concerto is the slow section in the middle, where she sort of presents some of the melody of the song just

And then in the next section, there's a lovely part where the orchestra takes up that melody of the song, and then the flute has a sort of little obbligato, just offering this beautiful filigree over the top of it. But I think the cadenza is a wonderful piece of writing for the instrument, because there's so many possibilities for color changes. It sort of uses extremes of the register as well. And she also uses a beautiful technique of a special kind of trill, where you're not trilling from one note to another, but you're trilling on the same note, but using alternating between the regular fingering and then the harmonic fingering. So you get this wonderful sort of oscillation and a shimmering effect, which is really, really beautiful.

0: BSO Principal Flute Lorna McGee, who is about to perform the Rhapsody on a Theme by Joni by Alison Loggins Hall. The Boston premiere of this work took place last January, again with Lorna McGee as soloist, but in that instance, Andras Nelsons was on the podium. Alison Loggins Hall was appointed composer in residence in 2022 for the Cleveland Orchestra, a 3-year term that ended last year. An album of compositions from her Cleveland residency was issued a few months ago. This summer, she is composer in residence at the Spoleto Festival. Joining the Boston Symphony on stage, here's composer Alison Loggins Hall.
1: Hi, Tanglewood. I am Alison Loggins Hall. Thank you very much. I am the composer of the following piece, Rhapsody on a Theme by Joni. This was a piece that was originally commissioned by a chamber orchestra in New York called the Knights, the Seattle Symphony, and of course, the BSO. When I wrote the piece, I kept my dear friend, Alex Sopp, in mind, who is the flutist of the Knights and who really spearheaded this whole journey. I kept her deep in my heart as kind of like a muse, because not only is she a fantastic flutist, but she's also a wonderful singer and artist and just Renaissance woman. And much of her musicality reminds me very much of the great Joni Mitchell. And I'm hopeful, thank you, please, everyone, Joni Mitchell. I'm hopeful that most of you are familiar with her album Blue and the song My Old Man, which is one of my all-time favorite songs. So I looked to this song for source material and inspiration for this piece, which is a rhapsody, which by nature is meant to be joyful, episodic, virtuosic, and just a lot of fun. So yes, I should also say, you guys are great. I love this audience. There's a lot of... also, I want to share that if you didn't know, I'm also a flutist, and very much this is a love letter to my instrument as well in many ways. And if there are any flutists in the audience, are there? Okay, thank you. listen closely, because maybe you'll hear, I snuck in a few little quotes from some of our gems in the repertoire, kind of as an inside joke and gift to us. So this is Rhapsody on a Theme by Joni, played so beautifully by Lorna McGee. I'm so privileged and honored to be here. Thank you very much, and I hope you enjoy.
0: Now here comes Lorna McGee and BSO assistant conductor Sami Rashid joining the Boston Symphony. And we'll hear the Tanglewood premiere of Rhapsody on a Theme by Joni by Alison Loggins Hall.

Rhapsody on a Theme by Joni by Allison Loggins Hull. The Boston Symphony was conducted by BSO assistant conductor Sami Rashid, and the solo flutist was BSO principal flute Lorna McGee. As you probably could tell by listening to her speak earlier, Lorna McGee grew up in Scotland and was for a time co-principal flute of the BBC Symphony. Upon coming to this country, she was principal flute of the Pittsburgh Symphony and was appointed principal flute of the Boston Symphony in 2024. Back on stage is the composer, Allison Loggins Hull, taking a bow to the audience and a hug for the solo flutist. All bowing to the audience. And we exit the stage. We've heard from the Tanglewood Music Center Orchestra and the Boston Symphony, and now it is the Boston Pops' turn. Instead of the Aaron Copland work originally scheduled, we hear music from a film score that was rather early in the career of John Williams. But it is one that seems close to his heart, for John Williams has conducted it more than 50 times in the past 45 years he has been associated with the Pops. In fact, it opened his very first program as Pops conductor in April of 1980 and was recorded the following year for Philips. I'm speaking about The Cowboys, a 1972 Warner Brothers Western starring John Wayne. It was one of the last movies to roll the credits at the beginning of the film, and thus provided the 40-year-old John Williams the opportunity to write a 9-minute overture to the film, which is what we'll hear. The Cowboys was one of John Wayne's last films, where an aging cattleman is abandoned by his ranch hands in the middle of a gold rush and ends up recruiting 11 boys for his annual cattle drive. It happens to be one of the very few films where John Wayne dies on screen, shot to death by Bruce Dern. That led to Dern being typecast as a villain for much of his acting career. Bruce Dern is 90 now, and yes, he is the father of Laura Dern. Our conductor for the Boston Pops tonight is Anna Handler. This fall, she will become chief conductor of the Ulster Orchestra, as well as conductor in residence at the Los Angeles Philharmonic. On top of that, next season she will be artist in residence at the Beethoven House in Bonn. And of course, 2027 will be the 200th anniversary of the death of Beethoven. She studied at Juilliard with David Robertson and was a Dudamel Fellow in Los Angeles during the 2023-24 season. Orchestra is now tuning. Everybody seems to be in place. There were some adjustments of the various instruments in order to get all the orchestra on stage. The orchestra for the Loggins Hull was really quite small. The string section was quite small because one of the commissioning orchestras is a chamber orchestra, and so the ensemble was fairly small. Now the Boston Pops is in pretty much full force. Now on stage with the Boston Pops is BSO assistant conductor Anna Handler. We'll hear the overture to The Cowboys by John Williams.

0: An early film score from the pen of John Williams, the overture to the Cowboys, and donning a cowboy hat is our BSO assistant conductor, Anna Handler, leading the Boston Pops. She heads off stage. It brings to mind the many times I've seen John Williams conduct the Boston Pops. Cool as a cucumber, and oh boy, what music that would come out. Now it's time for the Boston Symphony and the Tanglewood Music Center Orchestra to come on stage for Tchaikovsky's 1812 Overture. Leading the combined ensembles for this occasion is Ken David Mazur. I asked him how he views the 1812 Overture.
1: It's a party piece. I think that it's for so many, especially when it comes to summers, right? It's an outdoor thing because you don't want to break anything when you're indoor, I guess, you know? So it's been, I guess, this association of any major summer festival, when it has it, you know, it's when you come together with picnics and with families. And it's, you can hardly do anything after that. The programming can start intimate, and you can have soloists, and you can have, you know, new music and all kinds of music, and at the very end you have the canons, and after that you know your eardrums are split and you can hardly hear anything after that. But I think also in terms of the story, we know that Tchaikovsky both vilified and liked it for, as he would call it, the wrong reasons that were commercial, and of course that has transcended over time.
0: Yeah. But there's some beautiful moments that really, if everybody's waiting for the canons all the time, are kind of given short shrift, don't you think?
1: Yeah, and I think the goal is to pace it in a way that you make people wait a little bit, right? Mm-hmm. You don't tell, you know, give them the opportunity to say, well, when is it time for the showdown? But if we look at the piece once, I mean, you look at, you know, compare it to the other tone poems that he wrote, or the other overtures that are essentially tone poems like Romeo and Juliet, you have something very similar. You have the chorale. So here with 1812, you start with the Orthodox Russian church chorus, the chant being sung. And, you know, I've witnessed those back in the day when I visited these churches, and those voices were so extraordinary. And once you hear that resonance of vocal singing, full of adoration, and then you understand, okay, where this really comes from. Of course, it's trying to tell the story of ancient times, of even before, I guess, the country, let's say, but the people there, and starting from that perspective to then grow to something that introduces a threatening entity. Because really, I mean, Tchaikovsky, we know that he wrote this in a few days.
0: Mm-hmm. You know, right.
1: He would put it off because he didn't think much of it. And as we know from history, there are several composers who've written things very quickly because they felt this is trivial and I probably can do this very quickly. And he was the same. But because he had already written so much, and he, of course, great ballets, great storyteller, extraordinary ideals and craftsmanship to start small and then develop this idea of the story. And what he would use in there, these melodies that first seem to introduce the French, the idea of the French army against the Russian army is sort of on the surface. But I think that it is actually much more interesting than that, and much deeper, because he, of course, understood the history, because he knows the story of Napoleon and the Napoleonic idea, and that he's not just introducing, for instance, the Marseillaise as something that is the French army, but something of a rebellion, a rebellious idea. That's why people start clapping as soon as they hear the horns, right? And then we have a beautiful love melody, which, you know, I mean, that's just about, oh, you know, everything that I love, everything that I hold dear,
2: right?
1: Everything from mother love to the love of family, and, you know, he just throws it in there, and then there's always this threat of that when it has to go to war. So we have these two contradicting, or these counterparts that he beautifully puts together in his masterful ways.
0: Ken David Mazur, who is about to conduct the 1812 Overture by Tchaikovsky, concluding Tanglewood on Parade. And very shortly, we'll hear from Yo-Yo Ma, sharing his thoughts about this grand tradition. The 1812 Overture has been an annual tradition for Tanglewood on Parade for half a century now, as it has closed every Tanglewood on Parade concert since 1975. We have as many musicians on stage as will safely fit. This year it's 45 violins, 20 violas, 20 cellos, 12 basses, 4 flutes, 2 piccolos, 4 oboes, 2 English horns, 4 bassoons, 10 horns, 7 trumpets, 7 trombones, 2 tubas, and 10 percussionists. Add them all up, and you have a mere 153 players on stage. This is about as tough a night for the Tanglewood stage crew as there is all summer, but John Demick and his colleagues have gotten this setup down to an art. The roster of conductors who have led the combined forces of the Boston Symphony and the Tanglewood Music Center for the 1812 Tanglewood on Parade makes for a very impressive list. Beginning in 1941, with Serge Koussevitzky, Seiji Ozawa conducted it no fewer than 17 times from 1975 to 2001. John Williams has been on the podium 8 times, most recently in 2013. Keith Lockhart has led the 1812 3 times for Tanglewood on Parade, and he has led the 1812 with the Boston Pops on more than 100 occasions. Andres Nelsons has conducted twice, Eric Leinsdorf once, well before it became an annual tradition. Other in-house conductors through the years have included Gunther Schuller, Leon Fleischer, Thomas Wilkins, and Stephen Asbury. Here comes Yo-Yo Ma to speak to the audience.
3: Right, very funny. We end this evening with another example of the magic of music. Through music, paradoxes can live side by side. Opposing forces can be joined together and form a union that is greater than the sum of its parts. It can literally turn the other into us. Tchaikovsky's 1812 Overture was commissioned to celebrate a Russian military victory. Since then, it has also become a mainstay of American celebration. We play this every year at Tanglewood as a universal tribute. Not to the victory of one people over another, but a tribute to the collective triumph of human effort and human creativity. And that is the magic of Tanglewood on Parade. A place we can come together with nature, where we can be immersed in music and ideas, where we can create community and find renewal and purpose. So now, with the TMC Orchestra, the great Boston Symphony Orchestra, please welcome Ken David Mazur.
0: And here he is on stage, Ken David Mazur, leading the 150-odd players of the Boston Symphony and the Tanglewood Music Center Orchestra in the 1812 Overture by Tchaikovsky.

The 1812 Overture by Tchaikovsky. From the Koussevitzky Music Shed, Ken David Mazur led the combined orchestras of the Tanglewood Music Center and the Boston Symphony. And I have to tell you that it is an incredibly, incredibly rare occurrence when the cannon fire shows up at absolutely precisely the exact moments that occur in Tchaikovsky's score. Now, there's a reason for this, in that there wasn't a cannon at all. What happened was a bass drum was backstage with a microphone, and

0: Nick Squire and the geniuses behind the faders here at Tanglewood mocked up that sounded remarkably like a cannon, but was actually a bass drum backstage with a percussionist looking at Ken David Mazur off the monitor. And so that's why the cannon shots were short of many commercial recordings in the exact spots that are in Tchaikovsky's score. Nice job, guys. Taya Montalese and Nick Squire and company did a very fine job putting that all together. Ken David Mazur has made several curtain calls since I've been talking, and he seems to be quite pleased with it, and I must say it was quite an effort. This station and the Boston Symphony wish to acknowledge the many generous donors who make the BSO concerts possible. We also are indebted to the musicians of the Boston Symphony Orchestra and to the Boston Musicians Association for their support of these broadcasts. All of us urge you to attend concerts here at Tanglewood and in your community. This broadcast of Tanglewood on Parade is a production of the Boston Symphony Orchestra. I'm truly blessed to have behind the faders the Grammy Award-winning Nick Squire, with assistance from Taya Montalese and Cole Barber. The director was Kurt Anderson. Thanks, Kurt. We had tremendous help from Eric Valliere, as well as Ruby Jan, Trey Bradshaw, Matthew Zemanski, and Alan Kussman. The executive producer for this Tanglewood on Parade broadcast was Jake Marshall. I'm Brian Bell, who doubled as producer for this broadcast. This concert came to you from the Koussevitzky Music Shed at Tanglewood.
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3: 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I'm Tom Goodell, and we begin with Handel. Nicanor Zabaleta is our soloist in this recording of the Harp Concerto.

The Paul Kearns Chamber Orchestra and soloist Nicanor Zabaleta have played the Harp Concerto by Handel. You're enjoying the Essential Classics from WMNR Fine Arts Radio. I'm Tom Goodell. After a bit of Mozart, we'll unleash the King of the Jungle, so please stay with us. Mozart employs some rather unusual harmonies in the first movement of his 19th string quartet, thus we know it as the Dissonant Quartet. Well, in spite of, or maybe because of that, it's also one of his most popular works in the form. We hear it played by the Emerson Quartet.

Mozart's String Quartet No. 19 in C major, The Dissonant, was played by the Emerson Quartet. The greatest American composer you've never heard of is coming up next on The Essential Classics, right after some beastly French music. I'm Tom Goodell, and this is WMNR Fine Arts Radio. For whatever reason, Saint-Saëns would not allow this music to be played during his lifetime. As I recall, it was first presented in public in the 1920s. It's the Carnival of the Animals, one of his most delightful pieces. Aldo Ciccolini and Alexis Weissenberg are our two pianists, with Georges Prêtre conducting the Paris Conservatory Orchestra.

Carnival of the Animals by Saint-Saëns. Aldo Ciccolini and Alexis Weissenberg, pianists, with Georges Prêtre and the Paris Conservatory Orchestra. 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All right, I'll confess, this is one of my very favorite sonatas for the combination of violin and piano. It's by American composer Irving Fine. It's filled with gorgeous tunes, bluesy melodies, and wild syncopations. Ida Kavafian is the violinist, with pianist Ursula Oppens.

The Violin Sonata of Irving Fine was played by Ida Kavafian and Ursula Oppens. In a moment, a Russian composer best known for his church music pens his first symphony. I'm Tom Goodell, and you're hearing the Essential Classics from WMNR Fine Arts Radio. Let's pay a visit to Russia for this colorful symphony by Alexander Gretchaninov, his Symphony No. 1 in B minor, with Valery Polyansky and the Russian State Symphony.

0: Gretchaninov's Symphony No. 1 in B minor was performed by Valery Polyansky and the Russian State Symphony. 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
1: Good evening and welcome to Fine Arts Forum. I'm your host, Bob Anderson, and tonight I'm pleased to welcome the Sharon Playhouse to the program. The Sharon Playhouse is a professional performing arts theater based in Sharon, Connecticut, and it's described as a cozy playhouse featuring a variety of classic shows from dramas to musicals, plus new works. And joining me tonight is Carl Andress, the artistic director from the Sharon Playhouse. So welcome back to Fine Arts Forum, Carl. It's always a pleasure having you on the show.
2: Oh, thank you so much. It's a pleasure to be here.
1: Well, let's reacquaint our listeners about your background, Carl. Perhaps you could let us know where you grew up and how you got into theater and film production.
2: I grew up in Nashua, New Hampshire, and I was raised by two parents who loved going to the theater. And frequently, they would go into Boston to see musicals that were trying out there in the early 70s. And eventually, they would take me, and that's where I saw some of my early professional touring company productions. Mm-hmm. And we also have family in New York, and so we would occasionally take trips to New York City, and we would see Broadway shows, which was really exciting. I saw my first Broadway show when I was 6 years old. It was Annie, and which I produced at the Sharon Playhouse last year. And a few years later after that, we managed to see 42nd Street in its original production on Broadway, and that also affected me greatly, which we just produced at the Sharon Playhouse this season, which I'm proud to say was our highest grossing and highest attended production in Playhouse history.
1: So, wow, isn't that incredible?
2: It was incredible. It was an incredible production, company, design staff, technical crew. It's a big show, and everybody pulled together, and the audience is really, really fell for it, and it was really gratifying to meet those dancing feet on 42nd Street.
1: Oh, that's great. Yeah, that's, you know, it's funny, I speak to a lot of different folks about their careers, and somehow it always seems to, you know, stem from home and parents, and, you know, taking you to a concert, taking you to a theater, taking you to see a show, whatever it is that inspires, you know, the child, and it develops into a career, which is just an incredible story. So that's great.
2: And it really is. And I like to tell audiences, it's like you never know where taking a kid to a show, a concert, a museum, a ball game, you never know what's going to pique them. And so it's wonderful when families can do that and expose their kids to all different forms of entertainment and art forms, and especially live theater, because there's nothing like it. There's nothing like being in a room with fellow audience members and experiencing that live production all happening right before your very eyes. And I like to say that a life in the theater is one well spent. And so take your kids to the theater. You never know where it might lead them.
1: Absolutely, very true. You know, and once you get on stage, you get bitten by that bug, you know, and you see the whole what's going on in the backstage area and what's taking place in terms of scenery and everything else, and choreography and musicians, and it's just an incredible experience. So I totally agree with you. So you mentioned 42nd Street being the highest grossing in the history of the Sharon Playhouse. So talk about the history of the Sharon Playhouse a little bit.
2: Well, Sharon Playhouse, the building itself has been in existence since 1950 and has gone through many iterations throughout the decades. And in the late 90s, it was taken over by a group called TriArts for the Center for the Arts, and eventually became the Sharon Playhouse, and has been producing Broadway caliber productions with professionals from New York and local.